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1: And when did you start being interested in rock and roll music?
2: Oh, ever since I can remember, really. I think I just had an ear for music and an interest in it that I was born with. And, you know, I remember things from, you know, being very, very young. I remember the first time I was actually hearing music as a baby. I got into rock music probably pretty seriously as a fan around 9 years old.
1: 9 years old?
2: Yeah. Yeah. And discovered the Beatles, Johnny Cash that same year. Especially the Beatles, became a big fan of their music. And of course, by then, you know, they weren't together. They weren't, there was no pop phenomenon called the Beatles at that point. They were through. But as a 9-year-old boy, I didn't know that, and I got to discover it myself and go through their entire discography, and that is when I think listening to music, being a fan of music, became probably one of the more important things to me. I did a lot of listening to records alone in my bedroom or sitting, you know, listening on headphones as an activity by myself. Like that was something that I took time out outside of my day to do. And never stopped after that, but it, you know, it was clear pretty young that that was something I was

0: Soundgarden eins og hljómsveitin hljómaði 1987, þetta heitir Hunted Down og Sub Pop útgáfan gaf þetta út, þessa fyrstu smáskífu hljómsveitarinnar fyrir 30 árum síðan og gaf svo út fyrstu plötu 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
1: What did you sound like in the absolute beginning?
2: Kind of quirky, not really very heavy. It was sort of a post-punk kind of, you know, our favorite bands were like The Birthday Party and the Meat Puppets and you know, we had kind of awkward arrangements. It was very college-y sounding, college music at the time or indie music at the time with, you know, a little bit of punk rock, kind of psychedelic, not heavy really ever. Sort of jerky arrangements and we sounded like that for at least the first year I think we started writing sort of more aggressive punk rock songs but it was kind of it sounded like young people learning how to write songs and most of our influences were pretty unaggressive kind of post-punk music And then somewhere along the line, we wrote a couple of songs that were sort of heavy, kind of riff-oriented songs, a little bit reminiscent of 70s rock. And that, I think, is kind of the beginning of what became known as Seattle music.

0: Þetta lag heitir Jesus Christ Pose og er að finna á þriðju breiðskífu Soundgarden sem heitir Bad Motorfinger og kom út 1990 og þá voru hjólin farin að snúast talsvert hraðar en áður.
1: Bad Motorfinger was a big thing for you.
2: Yeah, it was the first time I think we really, it was our second major label record but it was the first time we had, you know, any kind of commercial success. We were sort of, appeared to be more successful than we actually really were, just because we were very influential. We were influencing a lot of very successful bands, musically, bands like Metallica and Guns N' Roses, bands that were selling a lot of records. So we were sort of perceived as being a band that sold a lot of records, but we didn't until Bad Motorfinger.
1: Mm-hmm.
2: And then, you know, that was sort of the moment when suddenly everybody from Seattle started selling a lot of records. And really, I mean, in comparison to Nirvana or Pearl Jam, we sold significantly less even on Bad Motorfinger. We were still sort of, you know, not a band necessarily made for the masses. But it was a really kind of fortunate position to be in because we were able to sell records, tour, make some money, support ourselves, but we didn't really have the hysteria or any of the kind of backlash. Like, I could still go out in public. It wasn't that big of a deal. It was kind of a good period in our lives, I think. That was probably the most fun I had on the road and when I was in Soundgarden out, you know, playing in support of Bad Motorfinger. We did some really interesting tours then.
1: Mm-hmm.
2: One of which was touring with Guns N' Roses all over the world.

0: it was like a situation where I felt like a little kid, like a child, you know, just so in awe of the thought. I've met a lot of famous musicians after a while, you know, and he was different because he was more than that. You know, to me, he was like an icon, not just for me and my age group, but like for my father's age group, which was really strange. You know, he really he spanned generations and was really larger than life. And to have memories of the first time I heard him singing as a child, and then he also had a variety television show in the U.S., you know, that was very successful. And to think that this guy's actually now singing one of my songs, it's like you're living a comic book existence. It's hard to believe it. Even when I say it now, it's so hard to believe it.
1: Chris leið eins og litlum strák þegar hann frétti að Johnny Cash ætlaði að syngja lag eftir hann, vegna þess að Cash var svo stór og svo mikill maður og mikill stjarna alla tíð. 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
0: Yeah, I met him one time at one of his concerts after he had covered the song. And that song in particular got him some radio airplay at rock stations, which I think he'd always kind of wanted since the beginning. And it was like for the first time in years, and maybe in some ways first time ever, was getting like a rock audience. And so he was really happy about that, and that made me really happy that you know, he was someone that did a song that I wrote and was and it was affecting his life. And I met him and I was really nervous. I didn't know what to say to him. When he spoke, his voice was so low that it just the ground kind of shook. You know, he was a very sweet man. He was very complimentary, but I didn't know what to say. You know, I was pretty

0: Then you did Superunknown.
1: Mm-hmm.
0: What can you tell me about that album and that time?
1: Well, it was an important record. We were in a position, I think, you know, personally, we really needed to kind of reinvent ourselves as a band, because we'd been a band for a long time already, you know, 10 years, I think. And people didn't know that necessarily about us. For most people, Bad Moon and Finger was the first time they'd heard of us. But for me, that was kind of our definitive record. It was like the record we'd been trying to make, and we made it. So I was through, you know, with that sort of big, super aggressive riff rock. I wanted to get into other things. I didn't want to be a band that was like, you know, considering being heavier than the last song or the last record and being super heavy the most important thing. I was bored with it. And I think to survive as a band, we needed to kind of reinvent ourselves. And Superunknown is what came out of it. We really sort of stopped writing songs together. We started writing them separately. We referred to that record as our wide album, because we kind of wrote it and recorded it that way. I started having the idea that if Matt or Ben brought in songs that they demoed at home and there's a great feel on it, that they should play the guitars on them or even sing it, whatever, you know, whatever made it special, we should record it that way. And that had a big impact, I think, on the way the record sounds. It was really diverse, and really the record the follow-up, which was Down on the Upside, was written the same way. Both records are really long. Had it been like the 70s, those would have both been double albums. You know, it could have easily been four albums, because we basically just put absolutely as much time as you could put on a compact disc on those records. So if you get the vinyl version, it is double albums.
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1: Well, let's tell you, I wrote a couple of songs, Sail Out of Heaven and Reach Down, after my friend Andy Wood passed, and he was the singer of Mother Love Bone. And I wrote those songs thinking, after I wrote them, I thought, well, these aren't songs that I would put on a Soundgarden record, so maybe, you know, the other members of Mother Love Bone would record them with me, we could just put it out as a tribute. And at that time, they were, I think, Stone... Gossard and Jeff Ament were sort of trying to figure out what to do with their lives and with their musical careers. And somehow or another, they got a hold of the tape. I never actually asked them because I just, after a couple of days, I just thought I wouldn't worry about it, wouldn't bother with it because I didn't think they would even want to. And they got a hold of the songs and called me up and, you know, I ended up writing more songs in that vein and writing some songs with Stone, who was doing songs, most of which ended up on the first Pearl Jam record. And we decided to make the record, put it out. And that's it, really.
0: Eftir Andy dó, þá urðu til hjá Chris tvö lög, svona hann eða til hans, lög sem að vissi að hann myndi ekki nota á plötu með Soundgarden, en langaði samt að gera eitthvað við og hann tók upp demo 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
2: And on that album Eddie Vedder sings for the first time on record, isn't it?
1: Mm-hmm.
2: So you put Johnny Cash on rock radio and mm-hmm. and Eddie Vedder on an album.
1: Yeah, I think I don't know if he was ever on a record, but you know, definitely was his first video he was ever. It was the first time he was on TV. In that context, but really, you know, it was he deserves all the credit for that because I'd written the song Hunger Strike and he was there watching us rehearse and waiting for us to be finished so that they could go like work on songs that would be Pearl Jam songs. But it was really, you know, he didn't even know them yet. Well, none of us really knew him that well. And he saw me trying to sing both parts and he just came up to the mic and started singing the low part because I was doing both. I'd written it that way, and his voice sounded so good on it. I thought, why don't you sing a verse? Because I only had written one verse, but I thought if there's two people singing, it's sort of like two verses. So I'll sing one, then the band kicks in, you sing it again, but it's you this time, and then we'll do the choruses together, and we got a real song. And I thought that song was just going to be like an extra track, sort of just a vibe track at the end. And it ended up being the single. People really responded to it. But, you know, if he hadn't come forward, you know, that takes guts, you know. Mm-hmm. He was a gutsy guy, even back then. A lot of soul.
2: So your first impression of him was he had guts?
1: He was quiet, but he had guts, you know. He came up and started singing to someone else's microphone that he didn't know. That's pretty cool.

0: Skeiðakallinn, Spoon Man, eitt þekktasta lag Soundgarden af plötunni Super Unknown frá 1994 og það er líka til dæmis lagið Black Hole Sun og það er saga að segja frá því sem tengis Greenpeace, sólarorkudrifnu hljóðveri, Brian May og sjónvarpsfréttamanni. 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
1: I'm not sure exactly what I was doing. I think we might have been recording a song for this Greenpeace album that we did, where we did a collaboration with Brian May, where we played a Soundgarden song kind of live in the room, and then he played on it as well. And it was on this Greenpeace record that was like a benefit album that benefits Greenpeace somehow. And we recorded it with solar power. It was kind of silly at the time, you know, but we did it anyway. And now, you know, it's actually something that I think about more, but I was at the studio about 30 miles away. I had to drive 30 miles to make a record with solar power, which is kind of stupid. And right before I left to go home, I was watching the news, and I think the anchorman, I thought he said something, blah, blah, blah, black hole sun. And that's not what he said. He said something else. But I misheard it. And then it just had this immediate, like, image for me. It just sounded beautiful. And as I was driving home, it was 3 a.m., you know, late at night, and I was the only car on the road, and I pretty much wrote the whole song in my head, all the musical parts and the chorus, basically, everything but the verse vocals, and then went home, and when I got home, I kind of whistled the melodies into a tape recorder so I wouldn't forget it, which I never listened to. I never had to because I remembered it, and finished it the next day, and that was it. You know, I didn't know. Lyrically, it didn't really seem to me to be something that would appeal to a lot of people, but it became like Soundgarden's biggest hit by far.

0: little bit for the guitar players. Do you use alternative tunings or?
1: Yeah, you know, I was introduced to the concept, I think, pretty early on. The first thing was Kim Thiel telling me about how Kiss would use this drop D tuning, which would make their chords sound heavier. And I was just learning how to play guitar. I learned how to play guitar in Soundgarden, literally, to write songs. And so I started to understand, oh, you can do anything you want with a guitar. I didn't know that before. And then immediately started researching other tunings, a lot of different open tunings and slide tunings. And then Ben Shepherd came into the picture later on, who he would just invent a lot of his own tunings. A few of which I've written many songs on. An open E tuning he did that was very unusual, an open C tuning he did that was very unusual, and then I ended up coming up with some other tunings based on those ideas that I wrote songs with. One of them was like three octaves of E, one of them was like this CFC tuning. Eventually I just started changing the tuning to whatever seemed to fit the song the best, and I didn't pay any attention to it. The problem that I ran into, that Soundgarden ran into, was like we had about 16 of them. And I remember seeing a Sonic Youth show where I saw those stacks of guitars when they were loading in, like stacks and stacks of them. And I remember thinking, oh man, they have to do that because they have all these tunings. And within 2 or 3 years, we were doing the same thing. I had like six matching cheap Fender Telecasters. I had to have them because I had all these different tunings. And, you know, we would change guitars between every single song. And even now, out on the road with my band, we're changing guitars constantly because of that.
2: Þetta vorum við að nördast gítara og gítarstillingar. 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
1: Well, yeah, I'd never worried about that. I guess that to me, you know, it was easier than being in Soundgarden. You know, there's, I think, like 10 out of the 11 songs that were radio singles for Soundgarden, I wrote them in their entirety. I wrote every part. So the idea of making it on my own, you know, writing songs on my own, I'd already been doing that since I started. So, yeah, I didn't really have any concerns about that at all. And really, the only problem I had with Euphoria Morning and making my first solo record was that I didn't have any guidelines. Writing songs for Soundgarden, I had a very clear image of what that band should sound like. And then there were also three other members that had, their own limitations and their own taste in music. And so, there were a set of rules. And then I didn't have any of those. You know, I could write literally anything I wanted. So that was the only difficulty, was trying to decide what to write. And ultimately, I just ended up just writing songs and not really worrying about it. I just wanted to make songs and write and sing songs that didn't sound anything like what I'd been doing in Soundgarden. And I did that, and I was really happy with it.

0: Can't Change Me af fyrstu sólarplötu Chris Cornell, Euphoria Morning. 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
1: I just was getting ready to start writing for my second solo record. I hadn't started yet, but I was just getting ready to do it. And I had taken a couple years off, which was too much time, really, for me. And I started getting messages from Tom Morello and from Rick Rubin about this possible collaboration. And I had met Tom a couple times. He had asked one time if I would be interested in singing on a song he was doing for a movie, and I didn't do that. And then he asked another time about me actually writing song lyrics and singing on a Rage record, because they had a record that was finished for over a year, and apparently Zach hadn't written anything for it. And I thought that was really weird. I didn't want to have anything to do with that. And but I'd seen them play, and I thought they were, you know, fantastic musicians. And then he also had mentioned maybe singing on a solo record of his, and that didn't make sense to me either. But when I thought of the idea of those three guys and me having a different band and, like, you know, sort of writing our own music, it seemed like it could be